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0: competitions or whatever it is, you will have vegans up there taking first prize or near as for many years. So we know now that meat and dairy
1: probably overrepresented in sports.
0: I would say so. Yes,
1: When you consider the overall population of vegans, then you look at the vegans doing well in the athletics or at a certain level, probably well overrepresented.
0: Yeah, I heard recently. I was discussing this with a colleague, and we were talking about the mixed martial arts community, some of whom are vegan, and it was explained to me that some of those MMA fighters, they aren't vegans when they're not training. It's only when they're training for an upcoming fight, for a few months before that, that they will go plant-based. And they like to keep it quiet because they don't want to give their competitors an edge. So, yes, I would say that we are overrepresented, or the plant-based diet is overrepresented in the sporting communities. As I say, it boils down to nice. And if everyone was honest about their consumption of animals, that's why they're eating it. People eat McDonald's burgers. They know it's unhealthy. Some of it's barely even meat. It's just everything, every other part of the animal, and chemicals, and it's deep fried, and it's full of salt and sugar and saturated fat. So it's very Moorish, and it's very tasty, despite its negative impacts on the human body. People continue to consume these burgers and sausages and rashers and all that. We know a lot of them are cancer causing, but people still consume it because they like the taste. So it does boil down to nice.
1: I think there's a good argument to say that it's at the stage where you could classify it as an addiction as well.
0: Certainly salt and sugar are very addictive food substances. I think a lot of people are addicted to particularly the junk food of the fast food industry.
1: The cheeses and things.
0: Cheese,
1: as well,
0: yes, which is another very good point. There is morphine in cheese, and
1: it's an
0: opioid, right? In milk proteins, there's a casein, and there's a molecule attached to casein, morphine. So it's caseomorphine. And when you make cheese out of milk, you're isolating the protein of the milk to create cheese, and that's where the caseomorphine protein is. So in cheese, there's a much higher concentration of opioids than in milk. Cheese is the only food I can think of that comes to mind where people will open a fridge door and carve off blocks of cheese and just eat it as it is. And it's because, and they think, oh, it's so nice, it's so nice, I can't stop myself. You're actually mildly addicted to the substance. And people don't understand that. They don't think there's morphine in cheese. Get on your phone now and put in caseomorphine in milk, and it will tell you all about it. And the reason that you find it hard to give up cheese, the reason you can't go vegan because of cheese, is because you're addicted to it, not because it's that nice.
1: And once you've Googled that, I'd suggest the 21-day challenge is a nice one to get back
0: to,
1: isn't it?
0: As a follow-up,
1: Well, yeah, I think that just about wraps it up for today then. Any final thoughts?
0: Thanks for giving me the time to talk about this. It's a passion of mine. I encourage everyone to review and to research themselves into the impacts of a plant-based diet, because it's the best move that you can make for your health span and your lifespan, for the animals and for the future of the planet. So it's a no-brainer.
1: And what I'm thinking out of it all is the chat we were talking about, the conditioning, is a real big takeaway for me today.
0: Yeah.
1: It's just thinking about how you've been conditioned through all these different ideas, and what's been passed down to you.
0: There is a multi-trillion dollar industry that wants you to continue consuming their products, not because it's good for you, but because it's good for their bank balance. And without trying to sound conspiratorial about it, you are being lied to. It's time to wake up and smell the coffee, I think.
1: The actual conspiracies are hiding in plain sight.
0: Yes, indeed.
1: That's the real point. Well, yeah, cool. Thanks, Mark.
0: Thank you.
1: And we'll come back again next week to talk more.
0: I'm looking forward to it.
1: And thanks to our new sponsor, the Vegan Society of Aotearoa, once again. Really glad to have you on board and helping us bring this content. Bye for now.
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0: art, space and conversation. Your backstage pass to Taranaki's most exciting emerging artist. Join Taran Utinga now as she talks to the artists who are exhibiting in our art space, thanks to the Toy Foundation. Welcome to Art Space and Conversations.
1: Welcome back to Art Space in Conversation. You're with your host Phil today, and today I have with me Lyndall Henry, who is our exhibiting artist in the art space. If you don't know what the art space is, it is a corner of the building here at Art in the Toptown Cinema Complex, where we offer this space up to local artists to display their work for 1 month at a time. And you can inquire about exhibiting in the art space by coming and seeing us in art within the Toptown Cinema Complex. But yeah, I have Lyndall with us today, who will be exhibiting throughout May. You just put your work up last week, Lyndall. First of all, welcome to the show. And what can you tell us about it?
2: Well, I've been a fan of arts and crafts since I was a small child. And I encountered quilling when I was a student in Wellington and just really enjoyed it. And its versatility attracted me because you can do so many things with it. And it's also quite quick. And if you're in the middle of something, you can actually just walk away and leave it. So yeah, it's easy to do.
1: Yeah, I think that's this might be the first time we've had anyone displaying quilling in the art space. And to be honest, I wasn't even aware of quilling before now. So it was quite a new experience to come in and have a look at the quite intricate designs that you've got there. What can you tell listeners about, like, you know, what is it when we look at quilling?
2: Okay, it started in the sort of 1100, 1200 area, where the ladies, the wealthy women, would copy the ornate gates that they had at the outside of their properties in paper.
1: Right.
2: So they looked at those fancy wrought iron gates and the roses.

0: and the peacocks and stuff that were what were welded into the gates, and they actually copied that on paper using the quill of a feather to wind the paper around. And that's why the name of the craft is quilling, because it comes from the quill of the feather that
1: Right.
0: they used. So it was a very elderly craft,
1: Yeah.
0: an old craft, I should say, that has been around since the Middle Ages, basically.
1: Yeah, that's incredible. And yeah, as you say, the intricacy of those designs, if it was from the gates and things back in those times, you can definitely see that in the paper, because it's kind of like, when I looked at it, I was like, oh, it's kind of like paper on its side, right? It's like thin strips of paper.
0: Thin slips of paper, and you
1: Yeah.
0: roll them. You have a little tool that you slip the paper into, and then you roll it, and then you let it unroll a little bit, and then shape it or twist it to what you want it to be. So there's hundreds of different shapes and patterns you can make.
1: Yeah, and then yeah, obviously twisting them together to make more recognizable holes a lot of the time. And you were saying that there's a tool you use, because you're saying it originally had come from what, the quill of a feather.
0: Yes.
1: So is that still something that's used today using quills, or is
0: Not that
1: it?
0: I'm aware of. Some
1: Yeah.
0: people do use a toothpick, but you can get a tool with a little slit in it, so you can slip the paper into the tool and then wind it round so it holds it nicely for you.
1: Ah, right, yeah. And so how did you come to start in quilling? Yeah, how long have you been doing it, and what's your journey with this?
0: I've been doing it since I was a student, so from when I was about 19. And one of our
1: Yeah.
0: tutors actually introduced it as a simple activity to use for people if you were working with people that needed to do something that they could use for relaxation. It was a quick and simple option that people could try out, and it's fairly no fail. It's hard to get it wrong,
1: Yeah.
0: because you're just rolling it and then you shape it how you want to shape it. So if it doesn't quite go right, you can squish it around till it does.
1: Yeah. There's always a way around making those mistakes and things, isn't
0: Yeah,
1: there?
0: easy to fix, and it's just very, very simple to do. Once you know the basic shapes, you can pretty much do anything.
1: Yeah. And what was it that kind of drew you to it?
0: The fact that it was something I could do, like if I was just sitting quietly somewhere, you don't need much space to do it, and you don't need much equipment, and it doesn't take up much room, so you can just put it anywhere. And when I was a student studying, if you wanted to have a break, you could have a quick break, and you could just do a little bit of that and then go back to your study. So it was a good relaxation. I've
1: Yeah.
0: travelled with it as well, because it's nice when you're off in the middle of nowhere sitting in a hotel of an evening. It's quite good to have something to do.
1: Yeah.
0: And I used to live in the Himalaya Mountains. I used to work
1: Oh, wow.
0: in Nepal, and I actually took my quilling with me there, and it was really simple to travel with.
1: Yeah.
0: And all I took with me was just basically the tools. Because I just bought paper there and then cut the paper up there and
1: Yeah.
0: cut it to the size I wanted. And then if someone wanted to do it, they didn't have to buy anything fancy to be able to do it. So it was craft anyone can do. I've also taught children
1: Yeah.
0: quilling. I have a private practice where I work with children with anxiety, and some of the children have connected really well with quilling as a form of relaxation.
1: Yeah.
0: Because some forms of relaxation, they talk about being an active relaxer, like John Kirwan talks about active relaxation.
1: Yes,
0: And
1: yeah.
0: quilling is a form of active relaxation, because you're actually doing something, but you have to focus on what you're doing, so it takes your mind off things that are
1: Yes.
0: concerning you or that.
1: Yeah, I think that's a common thing these days. There's active relaxation is a great way to. I have in my own personal kind of creative practice, active mindfulness, as I do improv comedy, so that's a yeah, you're doing it with other people, and it's a very active way of finding those flow states and
0: And you
1: mindfulness.
0: can't worry.
1: No.
0: Well, you do, because you'll miss your cue and you'll, you know, get lost. And
1: yeah.

0: Yeah, well, you can't get stuck in your head. And so, you know, I see this kind of across these different creative practices where it's, yeah, you by putting your focus on something else, whether it's, in my case, as another person, in your case, with quilling here, it's a way of getting out of your head. So it's a, yeah, active hands, active body, but out of the head. Yeah.
1: Yes.
0: Yeah, and I imagine that is you know, a fantastic thing to do with young kids as well, especially with the skyrocketing kind of mental health and anxiety issues that a lot of kids are facing.
1: Yeah, that's certainly. I mean, you either like it or you don't, so it's not a
0: Yeah.
1: compulsory thing that they will have to do. But I often have examples of it just around that they can see. And if they want to know more, then we go from there.
0: Yeah, as a bit of a sidebar, one thing that I noted as you were talking, and I'm sure some of the listeners would be quite interested in knowing, is what took you to the Himalaya?
1: Well, I was a student in Upper Hutt. I was studying occupational therapy, and I went to a tertiary students Christian Fellowship conference, and they had a panel one night of different people that had worked around the world in different countries, and they were all talking about their experiences and using their training and their skills to work in another country. And this lady spoke about Nepal, and it just kind of captured me really and followed me from there on. Everywhere I went, I'd run into people from Nepal. Like, I came home to New Plymouth to start my first job, and I was visiting my mum, and there was another person there. And I said to her, "Oh, I've been thinking about Nepal." And then the other person goes, "Oh, my teacher just come back from Nepal." I went home to my friend's place for dinner, and I said, "Oh, I just met someone connected with Nepal." And the people she had invited for dinner go, "Oh, we're off to Nepal next week."
0: Wow.
1: And then I went to my job, and the first new patient I had that day was a man who had injured himself trekking in Nepal. And
0: Yeah.
1: it was like Nepal followed me everywhere I went. I turned on the news one night, and the news special segment was all about park rangers from Nepal who trained in the Southern Alps because the microclimate is identical to the
0: Yeah.
1: Himalaya. So they take the park rangers from the Himalaya and they train them in the Southern Alps.
0: Yeah.
1: And I'm like, would you expect that on the news of an evening?
0: Yeah.
1: So Nepal just seemed to follow me, and
0: Yeah.
1: so off I went. And I worked in a leprosy hospital. I set
0: Wow.
1: up the first occupational therapy program in Nepal in a leprosy hospital, and also did some work as well with children with cerebral palsy, and encephalitis is common there as well.
0: Yeah.
1: And so I worked with children with encephalitis and with cerebral palsy as well.
0: Yeah, it must have been maybe a difficult time, or difficult work, isn't it?
1: Interesting work. Very
0: Yeah.
1: interesting work. When you first meet people with leprosy, a lot of them, the leprosy has damaged their faces, and so like they may not have a nose and they've got no eyebrows, so it's quite a sort of a shock when you first meet them.
0: Yeah.
1: But you get to know the person behind it, and then you don't see it anymore.
0: Yeah.
1: And I made some very good friends amongst the people and the staff there. They gave me a Nepali name, and it fast became my second home.
0: Yeah.
1: And Nepali became my first language because where I was, the people didn't speak English. So if you didn't speak Nepali, you couldn't talk to anybody. And so I used Nepali most of the time, and it actually became my first language. And I dreamed in Nepali. And now, if I'm really tired or I'm really busy, I'll often speak Nepali first before English.
0: Yeah, wow.
1: It stuck.
0: Yeah, it's incredible how those experiences do stick with you and change you.
1: Yeah, travel. I wouldn't stop anybody from taking a chance to travel. If you can, it's so good. It opens your eyes so much to other life and just what people do, and just how, you just learn that what we do is not the only way to do things, and we
0: Yeah.
1: do have a culture. People say, "Oh, Kiwis don't have much of a culture." Yeah, when you encounter other cultures, you realize what your
0: Yeah.
1: values are and where you stand on things.

0: So no, I'd recommend it to anybody.
1: Yeah. Do you feel that travel influenced your creative process?
0: Oh, for sure.
1: Yeah.
0: Just the use of colour and patterns and stuff. Nepalis are not afraid of colour. They love bright colours.
1: That's something I noticed in your quilling as well, is the bright colours.
0: Yeah, I like colour.
1: Yeah.
0: Yeah, definitely. I'm not muted.
1: Yeah. What were there other observations about the Nepali way that they do art or in their culture that influenced you?
0: Most of the country was subsistence farmers, so they didn't have time for art, but they were very creative in the things that they made to use, you know, so every bit, like when they harvested the makai, the maize, the husks were used to make a seat cushion, and the stems were split down and used to make baskets. So they were very good at using everything they had to make stuff that they could use, and very high quality, like the seat cushions are amazing that they weave out of the husks and things. So and they do love to sing and dance.
1: Yeah.
0: Every village has their own singers and dancers, and of an evening they'd sit around a fire at night and dance and sing.
1: Yeah.
0: Which suited me fine because I love dancing and singing, so I was in there. They value everybody's contribution, and they don't exclude people. Like every village had someone that might have had mental health issues and stuff, and they were just another person in the village, and they would include them in things and look after them, make sure they were fed and stuff. They didn't kind of go, well, they're weird, kick them out, or...
1: Yeah.
0: Except for leprosy. Leprosy was a curse from the gods, so you kicked out anybody that had leprosy, but outside of that, they were very accepting.
1: Yeah. Yeah, and I guess, one of those things with more knowledge of the disease and everything, there's, you know, changes attitudes, I hope. I'm not sure if that's the case, but, you know, that's tended to be a pattern in the years, hasn't it, with different, you know.
0: Oh, for sure.
1: Yeah.
0: I mean, was it 200 years ago we thought sicknesses were caused by evil spirits?
1: Yeah.
0: You know, until someone had a microscope and showed them the evil spirits running around on the tray, on the on the slide under the microscope kind of thing, you know? So, I mean, life shapes our beliefs, doesn't it?
1: Yeah, exactly. Coming back to the work that you've got here displaying in the art space right now, as I say, I saw lots of the colour that you've used, and kind of, I would say, kind of joy-filled themes. Saw lots of flowers, butterflies, and I think there was one with the word joy on it even. I enjoyed spotting, there was one with the flowers and the birds.
0: Right.
1: I was like, oh, cool, spotted that. It was like, really cool to see those as well. Anything there, those themes that inspire you, or how do you kind of come upon those designs?
0: Butterflies is kind of one of my things, because I've always loved butterflies, and I connect butterflies with joy. And I was given the Nepali name they gave me was Butterfly, so they called me Putali, which means butterfly, and that was the name that they gave to me. I've always loved butterflies and flowers. I think there's so much variety in flowers, and just endless capacity for difference amongst all the different colours and shapes and patterns.
1: And how long does this process of quilling, how long does it take you to kind of quill up one of those designs that you've got out there?
0: Well, if I'm making a greetings card for somebody, that's probably half an hour.
1: Yeah.
0: Depending on the pattern I put on it. The heart shape ones, probably 2 or 3 days.
1: Yeah.
0: Just working at it quietly when I get a chance. Once you're familiar with it and you're used to making the patterns, it's quick. But if you're doing something unknown or something new, obviously it takes a bit longer.

0: But in a week, you can make two or three different things.
1: Yeah.
0: And I've made quite a few. I've made a dove and a butterfly and a heart for friends of mine. One friend wanted it, his mother had been really sick and he wanted to give her something and he wanted her name on it with quilling around it. And then his daughter saw it and she wanted some, she had her grandmother's name, she wanted to be put on the quilling and stuff. So I've done things like that. And hundreds of greeting cards, because I actually am part of Crop Swap.
1: Oh yeah, Taranaki,
0: where you take your fruit and veggie plants and seeds from your garden and you take them along, your excess, you take it along and then you swap it for what other people have and what they bring. So you might take seeds along and go home with lemons. And it's not a direct swap. You don't go up to the person with the lemons and say, here, you have my seeds and I'll have your lemons. You spread everything on the table and then you go around and you take what you need. And so the other day I came home with pumpkin soup and some fruit and some muffins, I think.
1: Ooh, yum.
0: And I swapped some greetings cards that I'd made and some soap. I make my own homemade natural soap, allergy-friendly soap. And I swap my soap and my cards for things like that. So I make a lot of cards for there. And some of the earrings as well have gone to Crop Swap. And they go home with earrings and I go home with oranges and pumpkin and plants for the garden. So
1: it's a nice way to do it.
0: It's a cool way to do it. Because when I heard about Crop Swap, I'm like, well, I'd like to go, but I don't have a garden at the time. And someone said, bring your craft.
1: Yeah.
0: And so I did, and it was very popular.
1: Yeah, I hadn't even thought of that possibility when I was saying Crop Swap.
0: Yeah, well, a lot of people who don't have much in the garden will bake something or do something like that. So most times I swap soap. And I've got a loyal following of people who only use my soap now.
1: Yeah.
0: So they're disappointed if I don't show up 1 month.
1: Yeah, so you've got, obviously that's a place that people could come and if they have something to swap, get hold of one of these greeting cards. But I see you also have them more conventionally for sale as well.
0: Yes, that's right. Yeah, I've sold quite a few. I go to the retreats, Waimanako,
1: that's
0: the right name for it. They're Friday, they've got a craft group on Friday where you just take along whatever you're doing and sit in a bunch of people and do it. And I've ended up selling quite a few cards and things there because people go, oh, I need one for my mother or somebody. And so they, you know, purchase some cards. So that's been cool.
1: Yeah. And so how could people find your work elsewhere? Is there any other way they can get hold of you if they were wanting to purchase some of your work?
0: Yep. I've got a KDEL Creations page on Facebook. And KDEL is actually an amalgamation of my sister's name and my name because she was doing things like hand-knitted socks and things like that.
1: Mm. How's that spelt out?
0: KAYDEL, KDEL Creation. So that's on Facebook. Or they can contact me through my cell phone, 027-459-8062, and get me that way perhaps.
1: Yeah, fantastic. And I understand you also run craft classes as well?
0: Yes, I do them by request. So people get hold of me and say, hey, could you do us a craft? Like one night we did a hen's night with chocolate making and they all came along and made fancy hand decorated chocolates for the hen's night.
1: Nice.
0: Done a lot of chocolate making with children and I do, I use coloured white chocolate and you hand paint little designs on the mould and then put the brown chocolate on the back of it. You make very pretty Christmas chocolates and or Easter eggs and things like that. I have several times taught classes on silk ribbon embroidery, on soap making and making the natural soaps and also quilling. And there's a few other things that I could do if people ask, but the soap making has been very popular because it's a natural soap and it's really good for people with allergy because it's got no scent.
1: Yeah.

0: or anything in it. Very simple soap recipe, so it's
1: Yeah.
0: really good. I find people with allergy have found it really useful.
1: Ah, fantastic. Yeah, well, you've got many creative outlets there. So, yeah, worth getting in touch if you're looking for craft classes, anything in particular. So, do hens nights and just other things on request as well. Yeah.
0: School, kids' school holidays,
1: Yeah.
0: we've done made bath bombs and soap and all those kind of things. Chocolate making is always popular with the kids, of course.
1: Yeah, definitely.
0: 2 weeks before Christmas,
1: Yeah.
0: come along and make some pretty Christmas chocolates.
1: Yeah. Awesome. Well, thanks for your time, Lyndall. It's been a pleasure having a chat with you. And we obviously have your quilling here on display in the art space for the whole month of May. So if you're still listening to this and it's May, yeah, just pop on by the windows, or you can pop in as well. If you're here during our opening hours, you can just come on in, have a look at the work. It's worth looking up nice and close to it. As mentioned earlier, the intricacy of the patterns is fascinating to look at. So yeah, that is on display all through the month of May, and you can get in contact with Lyndall for any of those other things you're interested in as well. I believe your contact info is up on the walls here too.
0: Yes, I'm sure Access Radio can put you in touch with me if you wanted to find me.
1: Yeah, for sure. Thanks, Lyndall, for your time.
0: Thank you, it's been good.
1: And tune in next month for our next artist who will be displaying here in the art space in the Top Town complex. Until then, ka kite.
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0: was it like crazy? Was it fun?
1: Oh,
0: was it
1: man.
0: Like?
1: So Ginger's was started like 2 years ago by an awesome chick called Lisa in at the Mount, and so she started doing these pop up events around the country. So like Auckland, Tauranga, Dunedin, Christchurch, Wellington. Like she goes to all the different places and runs these nights. But also there was just something about her when I first met her. I was like, man, like she's from the event space,
0: right.
1: So she knew what she was doing. This was more of like a lesbian sapphic kind of vibe, and she was like, she's like, everyone is welcome, allies. Yeah, no matter what you are, who you are, you can come along as you're into it.
0: Yep.
1: But they're lesbian focused, right? Mm. And so she decided to branch out and start doing bush camps. And she invited Katie and I to be rangers because we'd gone to a couple of the events and helped her MC. So she sort of knew that we could be responsible.
0: Mm. And you've proved her wrong.
1: It was crazy. The night before we went there, it was in the Kai Mais in Tauranga, so up in the hills.
0: Oh,
1: and
0: cool.
1: It was a... She had a few issues, to be honest. A couple of the campsites earlier, homophobic, effectively.
0: Whoa.
1: So big scenes there with, like, not letting us go, found out that's what it was. And then, anyway, she found a really good camp in the end that we went to in the Kai Mais, and they were brilliant. Archery, clay, like, you sign up, you stay in dorms. It's not camping, guys. It's not camping.
0: You don't stay in tents.
1: We ain't camping. Some people can if they want to. There's spots for it, but there are dorms. And alcohol is there. Like, is a bar? She's got a license.
2: How long was it? 2 days?
1: It was just two nights. The catering was some of the best food I've ever tasted.
3: Stop it.
1: And I'd say that it was from a cafe, but it was at a camp.
2: Wow.
1: And like she got proper chefs in. One of them was a chef for someone famous whose name escapes me, but it was impressive at the time.
0: Mm.
1: And then they had this big party the night after, Burma Trail with like bras and just like tug of war.
3: Were there cool people there?
1: Yeah, really cool. Just people who said that they felt safe. Safer than they've ever felt to go and do something like that.
0: Mm.
1: People who would go alone and travel the length of like the North Island in their own car and turn up really brave.
0: Wow.
1: It's just been such a cool story. And so she's going to do a couple more of them this year. There's one in Australia. There's one in New
0: Australia.
1: Zealand.
0: Also, they really just pop up everywhere.
1: They actually do. And she's really good at like doing it. And the money goes back into the next event. It's wicked.
3: We should go because they had hooked me up with tickets for the first one. But I got this random trip to London or something.
1: Yeah.
3: I think it was during that time.
1: Yes.
3: There's another one
1: coming up in Christchurch. Not a camp, but a night. So come to that.
3: We should go because I've been really interested. Because I think, did they do a dating night one
1: time?
3: Yes,
1: they do all sorts of stuff.
3: Yeah, so as newly single,
1: yes.
3: I want to venture. But like I said, women scare me.
1: Yeah.
3: And I just, sometimes I think, well, I don't think I'm a likable. Like, I don't know if people like.
0: Yeah.
3: So
1: you need the affirmation from people too, don't you?
0: But I also think, like, this would be really cool because, like you said, it seemed very, like, friendshipy.
1: Yeah.
3: Oh, I don't want more.
0: Start with that.
3: I'll have you as a friend. I don't want more. Yeah.
0: That's enough friends.
1: Yeah. Thank you for squeezing me in.
0: Well, thank you for joining us on the couch. And there'll be a lot of groaning trying to get us out of the couch.
1: Yeah, thanks for having me. Seriously, I've been looking forward to coming on here. I have.
3: We want you back multiple times. There's so much that we haven't even covered or anything like that.
0: There's zero structure to this.
1: Structure to my life,
0: but
1: too. So
0: it's been fantastic.
1: Yeah. Thank you.
0: Thanks for having me.
3: Thank you.
1: Yeah, thank you more.
3: Okay.
1: Okay, see ya. Okay, bye.
3: Bye.
0: Bye,
3: everybody. Peace.
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1: Welcome, welcome, welcome to the Power Within the Storm podcast. I'm Wayne Forrest, and each week we explore how life's storms shape us and not break us, but instead they reveal the strength, the power, the clarity, and the purpose already in us. So let's begin. We're episode 33, and this episode's about stop consuming and start living. You know, most people aren't stuck because of lack of information. We're in this information world. It's very easy to get information. We're actually stuck because you're drowning in it. You're getting too much. So

It's this idea that, we, and I've fallen into it many times, we don't need another podcast or another video or another opinion. It's we're getting so much of it. It's actually the problem isn't the lack of knowledge, it's the overconsumption of it. And how much are you actually taking in of that information is what we're going to talk about today. There's so much that is hitting us that often we're overstimulated and we're just not actually applying that information. We're becoming really studied and really knowledgeable, but we're not actually applying that into our everyday life. So, as always, remember on this podcast, we stay curious, we question everything, and we believe nothing. Because if we do that, we come to our own truth, especially our own beliefs. And this podcast is no different today or this episode. So let's think about the social media, the news, the podcasts, the opinions that are coming to us. It makes us feel really productive, right? I know I do. I love my podcasts. I love my information. Some of the people I follow are Joe Dispenza, there's Tony Robbins. Now, brain's not working, having a bit of brain fart, but there's so many people on social media that I follow, and yeah, it makes me feel really, really good listening to it. The problem is, I don't always act on that information that I'm learning, so it becomes just information, and I'm not actually growing into better myself with that information. It hits the dopamines because I feel great, but it's without the progress in my own life. And I'm not going to get progress unless I take steps or actions in that. Consuming feels really awesome. It's like movement, but it's not growth. So, how can we create, or why do we stay stuck in this information? A lot of it can be avoidance. I can avoid that action, and that is often because of fear of the unknown. It can be fear of what if I get it wrong. It can be fear of what other people might think. I know when I first started getting into this work, I was terrified about putting stuff on the internet, posting. I had people say, "Have you found God?" Or "Have you been brainwashed?" Or there was all sorts of different fears that were coming up for me every time I had to, or I wanted to post something, or I wanted to explain something on social media. So we avoid taking action. I don't know about you, but I'm sure I know there's plenty of times in my life where I have felt so nervous and so fearful that I wasn't able to take that action. In recent years, I've learned that I just embrace that fear and take it anyway, even though I don't feel ready. And quite often, that is where that fear comes from. It's because we aren't feeling ready to take that action. I've got a lovely quote, and it goes something like this: progress over perfection. Because
if we just take steps and do it messy, it will give us better progress than, and we'll get to the end result a lot quicker. There was actually a study done in one of the universities. It was a business course, and the tutor split the class in two, and half of the class had to make a pottery vase, and they got to study all the best potterers and do a whole lot of study, went to a museum, saw some of the best pieces, and they had to make their piece of pottery from consuming, I suppose, of all that information. The other half got to make as many pots as they possibly could in the same time frame. And guess which pot ended up being the best pot? It was the people that did it messy. They just did it and they got it wrong and they got better by doing it over and over and over. And it's the same for us. We get worried, right? This is why we get stuck. And we avoid that action is because there's a fear either that we're going to get it wrong or we are putting it off because we want to get it perfect, right? Perfectionist. And I think most of us have that perfectionist in us somewhere, right? We've actually done some episodes on fear before. We did some understanding imagination and how, you know, often we have this imagination that fills in the gaps of what might go wrong, right? We get so fearful of what might go wrong because of our imagination. Instead of just not overthinking it and taking action straight away. And, mate, fear gets hold of you or that fear gets hold of you and stops you doing what you would love to do, the more you sit in it, the more the imagination gets carried away and keeps you stuck, right? So trust me. Grab that fear, chuck it in the passenger seat, put the seatbelt on it and say, right, I'm driving my life, and just take that step straight away. And that's what true courage is, I believe. You know, it's the ability to look at those things that we fear the most in life and then be able to still take a step towards that thing that is fearful. Some would say that if you're scared of something, that's what you're meant to do in life, right? It's because we learn so much in that moment. You know, so the cost of overconsumption, right? It's that we all know, right? We all know as much as we don't want to, we all scroll. If we've got a smartphone these days, we often sit down and, you know, we've got spare time, I'll just check Facebook or Instagram or TikTok, and next minute you're scrolling, and you're scrolling for, could be 5 minutes, but often you say to yourself, oh, I'll just have a look, quick look, and next minute, 10 minutes, 20 minutes have gone by, and you're still scrolling, right? It's that creates mental clutter. I don't know, but I often talk to my 16-year-old boy, he's nearly 17, and I say, mate, when you've been scrolling all day on your phone, how do you feel after it? He says, yuck. I feel sick, Dad. I feel yuck in the stomach. I feel unmotivated. I feel grumpy. And that's because it's filling your mind up with clutter, right? And it's often, as the algorithms work, it's quite often negative stuff

that catches our mind. And that is because the powers of be know how humans work. It is that we focus on fear because of our ancient part of the brain who's trying to keep us safe. It's got a job. It stops you from walking out in front of a Big Mac truck by accident, right? Or falling off a cliff, because its job is to keep you safe. The problem is today that we use it to look at, you know, who's saying what war is happening over around the world, whatever, right? It catches our attention, and of course the brain says, we have to keep safe, right? So we end up looking at it or listening to it, and if you're not aware of it, I often say to my clients, if I ever look at your feed on your social media, I know what you've been focusing on in life. And if it's fear-based, you're focusing on fear-based. If it's empowerment or coaching or something that is positive, then you've been focusing on those things. So if you really want to know where your thought basis is at, have a look at what your algorithm's been showing you. You know, just scroll a couple of pages up, and it'll give you an idea of where and what you've been focusing on. Confusion, you know, social media overconsumption. You know, we get so much of different ways to do stuff and different point of views. It just creates confusion, right? And then these days, we don't know how much of it is true, right? Even the media sources, quite often, if you see, especially written stuff, it says opinion-based, right? So what is true, what is factual, you know? That's why I don't look at any of it if I can. I do get caught up in it now and then. I'm human, because I sometimes feel like I need to know what's going on. But it's surprising, if I don't, I seem to find out anyway. Someone says, oh dear, have you heard this or have you heard that? You soon find out. Comparison can happen. This is another thing that we do. That's what that fear mechanism in our brain does. Instead of keeping us safe, now we think that we have to keep ourselves comparing to what that person's got, keeping up with the Joneses, as they might say. Or, oh, look at that, you know, how come I'm not that beautiful or that perfect life, especially on social media. People always post the best, right? They don't post very often, post the shite moments, right? So comparison, loss of self-trust is another one. You know, you start to doubt yourself often, and you start to doubt your inner warrior, that I call it, right? That inner guidance, that inner power that you might have. Too many voices, right? You lose your own. And that's the key here of that clutter, that overconsumption. We want to be clear. We have intuition, right? Gandhi had a quote, and he said, your intuition is as loud as you want to hear it. So that intuition, you've got this guiding system that is powerful within you. I call that intuition my inner goddess, inner warrior, woman, if you like to call it, inner goddess. It knows all things. It's abundant. It's genius mind. It's got every answer and every solution to any problem or question that you might have. But the thing is, if we're consuming stuff all the time, we're not listening to that inner voice. We're just hearing the noise of

the outside world. So it's really important to claim your focus, right? Some practical shifts that you can do is obviously reduce that input of social media, less scrolling, less news. I honestly think the less the better. You don't need to know what's going on in the world. All you really need to know is what you need to deal with right here, right now, right? And we've done, at the time of these podcasts, cost of fuel was quite high, and I've done a couple of podcasts a couple of episodes ago around that. You know, what can we do about that? Listen to those, because there's some really great information in there to help you be more present and not get caught up in the fear-mongering. So the question that you want to ask yourself is this helping me act or helping me avoid, right? Obviously, if it's helping you to avoid, then, you know, be curious, right? Question that and go in, and maybe if you really want to change it, then you have to start acting on something else and start living by application, right? I always say to everyone should have a vision of what you would love to create for yourself. That one question and crafting something there can give you direction. You start to create a life by design and not default, right? So you know, take one idea and apply it, and action creates clarity. It's just a lovely, simple structure, right? Okay, there's three things that you can do here to help you create that structure. Learn a new thing, you know? Just learn one new thing that is going to help you create that vision. Or it might be apply something immediately, right? There's so much that you can do, you know, that can help you take little action steps. You don't need big action steps. Like I said, progress over perfection. Do it messy, just little messy steps towards whatever you want to create. You'll get halfway there and you'll look back and go, wow, look where I've come. Reflect. That's a good example of reflecting by, you know, just reflecting, wow, look, and I've taken actions for the last 5 days and look where I've come. It is super powerful, and it creates momentum. It's huge, and before you know it, you've achieved that vision or goal, and I tell you what, it gets addictive, and you go, well, okay, what am I going to create now? And if anyone knows my story, it goes when I had my accident, and doctors were telling me and people were telling me around me that farming was out of the question. I went back to the farm, and I definitely wasn't as strong and as capable as I am today. I was as weak as a kitten. I couldn't even drive a car or a vehicle. And by just taking little action steps from where I was in the direction of where I wanted to go, and before I knew it, I was driving a car. Next minute, I had a vehicle or a motorbike adapted. It was actually called an Argo. I had a car seat in it. And I was able to get around the farm, I had my dogs, and before I knew it, I was running 1,100 acres. And people thought that was impossible around me, including myself, by the way. I thought it was impossible. But yet I held the vision,

And before I knew it, by taking little steps, I had created this dream. And my point here is, like, if I can do it, anybody can do it. But I then was like, farming was my first love. I didn't want to do anything else in life. And all of a sudden, I was at this point where, wow, I really liked how I grew and expanded, and I want to do that again. I want to do something else that's going to challenge me. And that took me on to the next thing, which was helping a new charity called Back Up New Zealand, and it was extreme outdoor activities, right? Like abseiling, rock climbing, paragliding, canoeing, scuba diving. And I've done all these amazing things. Like I said, I'm not trying to impress you here. I'm trying to impress upon you that if I can do it, a tetraplegic who hasn't got great hands, who doesn't have balance, can do all these different things, then anybody can. It has to be the way we think about stuff, right? And it means that we have to take actions. Yes, we have to have a vision, and so we know which direction we want to go. It's like the spotlight, you know, or the in a storm, it's like the lighthouse directing us in the direction we want to go. So to be able to do this, because I wasn't the most confident person at my accident. My accident actually totally, what's the word? Totally blew my self-esteem, right? My marriage broke up. I didn't know if I'd be able to have a relationship. I felt worthless because everything I had identified as a physical person was all gone. And I didn't know how, you know, I just didn't feel worthy. And I didn't know what the future had. So understanding this, you know, what I'm trying to get across here is we have to at some stage have an identity shift, right? We have to then start, I hear this so much, right? People focus on the problem and what's going on in their life. It's so easy to tell our stories of, you know, a good example is smoking, for instance. And I was a smoker when I was younger. And we often, if you ask someone that has just given up smoking, quite often they'll say, yeah, I'm a smoker and I'm giving up, right? To shift the identity, we don't want to be the smoker, right? So that I've never smoked, right? All of a sudden, or I don't smoke. It kind of happens down the track. Like if you give yourself a few months, all of a sudden, if you ask me now, if I was a smoker, I'd say I'm not a smoker, right? Not one that's given up or giving up. I'm not a smoker. Yes, I have smoked before. But can you feel that identity shift, right? And it's the same with not being a consumer. It's you are a creator, right? And that's by having a vision and taking action towards that vision. Life responds to action. And, you know, it's great to have an intention and a vision of where we want to go, right? But life responds to the little actions that you take from where you are with what you have. You don't have to take something that's going to

0: stretch you too far, and take in little actions, little steps, and before you know it, you're there. So your life, this is the key, your life changes when you stop watching and start participating, right? And most of us as consumers, if we get caught up in it, and we're watching life, right? And we're being led by the narrative of the day. That can be in community, that can be in families, that can be in world in narratives, right? We get sucked into it and we're not actually doing what's aligned with what our intuition or higher self would actually or is actually trying to tell us, right? Because we can't even hear it half the time because of the clutter and the noise. So to just wind this up and start to close, right? The challenge is reduce that input for even just 24 hours, right? You can challenge yourself. Say, right, I'm going to have no scrolling. I'm going to only answer phone calls and texts off my phone. We'll see how you go for 24 hours, right? Maybe it's just take one action instead of that of picking up your phone. Instead of picking up your phone and checking your socials, maybe it's taking a little step every time you feel like you need to pick up the phone towards what you want to create. So, as always, I think we've come to the end of this podcast. Stay curious, question everything, and believe nothing, even our own beliefs, because if we do that, we'll come to our own truth. Thank you for listening. Please pass this podcast to anyone who needs to hear it or you think that would be helpful. And we'll see you on the next episode. Bye for now.
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Belinda presents this unabridged recording of The Infinite Air, written by Fiona Kidman and read by Heather Bolton. Chapter 3. At first, the family lived in Auckland, Rotorua firmly behind them. If Nellie missed the old life of horse riding and theatre, she didn't say so. The Battens had stepped up in the world as Fred moved into the London Dental Institute to become a dental surgeon rather than just a plain dentist. They rented a house in Parnell with a garden that had a large pepper tree at its centre. After they left Rotorua, for that brief time when Fred and Nellie still believed they could forgive and forget, Jean thought of herself as content. Nellie and Fred joined a rowing club again. The boys went to school. Her father made a swing for Jean, attaching it to the pepper tree. They were happy, they said. Happy. This is what families are. The past is just that. A place where we lived when we were young and foolish. Harold was enrolled at Auckland Grammar School. A great opportunity for him, his parents said. It was next best thing to a private school. Parents fought to have their sons enrolled there. It had a grand, brand-new Spanish mission-style reception area, and the school motto, Per Angusta ad Augusta, which meant through difficulties to greatness, appealed to Nellie in particular. Harold didn't find school easy. Here, he would be understood, she was sure. Jean started school at Melmelly College, a private school for up-and-coming young ladies, housed in an enormous building in Parnell. She wore a navy blue gym slip, black stockings and a wide straw bowler hat, kept on by an elastic band under her chin. She learns very quickly, her teachers told Nellie, noting in her first report how well organized Jean was, always having her pencils sharpened and her desk neat as a pin. John, who was going to a state school, but would be enrolled at King's College as soon as a place came up, was a Boy Scout now, and in the evenings when it got dark, he would take Jean outside and show her how to signal Morse code with his torch. Short, long, that's A. Three shorts, that's an S. And so, through the alphabet, then he would flick a message out that might say, Batten calling from Parnell, his fingers flying so fast on the button that she couldn't keep up with what he was doing. Over the weeks that followed, whenever John was out, she crept into his room and found his semaphore book, then studied it in her room. One night she asked John to lend her the torch,

0: Jean Batten here. Jean Batten calling from Auckland. How did you do that? He asked in wonder. When she didn't reply, he grabbed the torch from her. You monster! You've been in my room, haven't you? And Jean, laughing and exultant, rolled away in the grass, crying, Beat you! John jumped up and ran into the house to tell his mother that Jean had been sneaking around, looking at his things. But when the crime was described to her, Nellie seemed pleased with Jean, not angry at all. Fred worried about the swing he had improvised in the backyard, suspended from the branch of the pepper tree. Jean swung higher and higher, becoming increasingly reckless. He implored her to let him replace the swing with something stronger, but she told him, I'd rather use this one. It's lighter, don't you see? And the angle is just right. When he appealed to Nellie, she said that Jean was a tomboy right now, and she thought she would continue whatever they said. Fred threatened to remove the swing, but Jean took little notice. The sensation of soaring towards the sky was so exhilarating that she couldn't stop. Even when she glanced down and the earth seemed a long way away, she simply waited until Fred was out of sight and resumed her aerial games. Still, in spite of her dismissive tone to Fred, Nellie kept an anxious eye out the kitchen window. There was talk of war in the air, but nobody believed it would happen. Fred still took part in army manoeuvres, on stints of duty for his Taranaki regiment. But what was happening in Europe was so far away from New Zealand, it was impossible to think that anything could make a difference in Auckland. Then the Austrian ruler, Archduke Ferdinand, and his wife were assassinated, and all of a sudden the torch was lit, the proclamation made. Britain was at war, and so was New Zealand. There's nothing for it, Nellie cried, her eyes blazing. Of course we should follow the mother country. Fred was standing very tall by the breakfast table, his fists clenching and unclenching. Harold looked gleeful, as if he could already see himself on his way to fight, no matter that he was still a schoolboy. He and Auckland Grammar didn't agree on much. In fact, the school would be more than ready to see the back of him. Nothing they could put their finger on, just that he was a disruptive influence in every class, and he had a menacing tongue. Some of the boys were afraid of him, and the ones who weren't came off worse when they did resort to fists. Thank God, Nellie said suddenly, none of you will have to go. What sort of talk is that? Fred said, shaking his head vigorously. I mean, Nellie's voice trailed away. It's all very well, war, isn't it? But I couldn't bear to think of you going away.
1: I'll have to, Fred said. It's duty, Nellie. One does one's duty.
0: You're too old, Fred, don't you see?
2: Fred didn't say a word, just turned and walked out the door. The city began to empty of young men. Troops dressed in khaki marched through the streets, hemmed in on either side by cheering crowds. Fred was 35, and nobody expected him to join up.
0: Don't be ridiculous, Fred, Nellie repeated whenever the subject was mentioned. Fighting was for the young and fit.
2: Still, Nellie watched him anxiously for any sign of a sudden move. For a while, there was a run of young men getting their teeth fixed before they went overseas, paid for by their parents, or, more often than not, having all their teeth pulled and replaced with artificial ones so that they wouldn't have trouble while they were away. Sometimes Jean was allowed into her father's surgery when he was working in the evenings making dentures. The porcelain teeth sat in rows in small flat containers, gleaming like polished fingernails. Fred would pick them out delicately between tweezers, fixing them one after another into the gum that would fit inside someone's mouth. Jean liked to touch them, imagining the smile that they would make or the bite.
0: Can you make them sharp?
2: She asked once, making both her parents laugh. After a while, this work began to run out as people gave their money to the war effort instead. There was a restlessness about her father, as if he would rather be anywhere but at the London Dental Institute in Queen Street. The first waves of men who had gone away were coming back now, arriving on hospital ships bearing the wounded.

0: maimed, unrecognizable as the laughing boys who had left. Fred turned his face away, unable to look at them. "The medical corps are crying out for more hands," Fred said to Nellie on one of these evenings when she had brought his dinner to the surgery because he had had a sudden urgent order to fill, a rich woman who wanted new teeth before her daughter got married. It was 1916, and the war had already been in full swing for more than 2 years. "Fred, you can't," Nellie said with exasperated patience. "Perhaps at the beginning of the war it might have been different." "You told me then I was too old," Fred reminded her. "Everyone is getting older. I'm in good health. What would we do without you here?"
1: "You'd manage," Fred said. "That's what you do. You always have."
0: "Are you sure it isn't that you just want to get away from us?" Jean stayed very still, waiting to hear the words she dreaded. Finally, Fred said,
1: "Nellie, you know you want the children to have good educations. We can't afford that. They'll have to go to ordinary schools like everyone else. At least the army means regular pay."
0: "You've enlisted, haven't you?" Nellie said, her voice dull. When he agreed that, yes, this was so, she told him how much she loved him, that she didn't know how her life would carry on if he didn't come home. They seemed to have forgotten Jean standing there as they folded their arms around each other, and Nellie wept.
1: "Buck up, old girl," he muttered, bent over her shoulder. "You'll be all right. You'll be splendid."
0: Then he put down the teeth he had been creating, little neat teeth.
1: "Someone else can finish those," he said.
0: He gathered Jean and Nellie together, locking the door of the surgery behind them. They walked down Queen Street, along the wharves, rank with the smell of fishing boats and noisy with sailors on leave, and home. In the morning, he packed his kit and left for camp. He was being seconded for duty with the 3rd Auckland Regiment, retaining his territorial captain's rank. Before he left New Zealand, Fred made arrangements for Harold to go to a boarding school in Wellington. It was for the best, they agreed, as they all saw Harold off on the night train that would bear him hundreds of miles away. A fresh start. John gripped Jean's hand tightly, holding her back from the edge of the platform. When Harold was on board, Jean heard Nellie murmur, "A relief." But there was something shaky about her voice. Steam billowed in their faces as the train snorted, heaving into life. The whistle blew and the guard said,
2: "Stand back, please."
0: If Harold minded, he wasn't showing it.
1: "It'll be a lark," he'd said.
0: He didn't wave back to them standing there on the platform, just stared straight ahead. In his shiny new Wellington College blazer, he looked young and vulnerable, his hair cut very short back and sides, like a plucked chicken. For a moment, Jean had an odd feeling of remorse, as if it was she who had sent her brother away. The family had begun on their separate ways. Next, it was Fred leaving, only this time there were streamers to hold on to as the ship pulled out from the shore, and a brass band played while the men on the decks of the ship tossed their lemon squeezers in the air. Nellie, who wore a particularly large navy hat adorned with ostrich feathers, pulled the veil over her eyes. Mail arrived from the other side of the world. Two letters from London, the other from somewhere in France. Nellie had bought them some maps of their own, and John and Jean traced lines across the world, working out the location of the cities where the letters were written.
1: "All the way across the sea to Australia, and across the equator, right up there," John said.
0: Harold came home for the May school holidays and joined in these searches, just as he had when they were small, his yearning to be far away as strong as ever. In his first months at his new school, Harold had been writing home saying he hoped the war would last forever, because soon he would be old enough to join up and he could put this school behind him.
3: "I'm going to London someday," Jean said. Her brothers thought this funny.
0: "I'm not going back to Wellington," Harold said to his mother one morning when the time for him to leave drew close.
1: I told you I was going to

join up. Stop that nonsense, Nelly said. You're too young. Too old, too young, that's all you ever think about, Harold said, venom in his voice. There are kids in the trenches who are 15. I know, I've heard about it. One of the boys at my house has a cousin in England and he ran away to the war. Yes, and they would have caught him and sent him home, Nelly said. Oh, no, they didn't. I knew I'd have this trouble with you when your father went away, Nelly said, her face red with exasperation. He's hardly gone and you're trouble. I don't know how he ever expected me to keep control of you. She was standing at the kitchen bench, peeling potatoes, her hand lifted, holding the knife, as if she were about to strike her son. You wouldn't dare, he said. There was something about his face that reminded Jean of the day by the lake when she had been challenged by the swan. She was 8 now and had forgotten about it until then, but the memory bubbled up unbidden. Listen, Nelly said, as if exhausted with anger, even though they had been quarrelling for only a minute or so. Let's all go down to the harbour this afternoon. We can look at the flying boats at the training school. They're training pilots to serve with the Royal Flying Corps, you know. They'll go to France, just like your father. This seemed temporarily to appease Harold. The seaplanes and their pilots were a fast-growing Auckland legend. A youth called Malcolm McGregor had made a name for himself doing crazy stunts and aerobatics, swooping low over the city's buses and trains, as well as trying to knock the tops off church spires. He was known as Mad Mac. When interviewed, he said he was just letting off a bit of steam because he hadn't been allowed to go to war on account of his age. Harold's eyes lit up when he heard of these exploits. A dozen young men lived in rough huts and tents between the bush and the water, flying from morning until night. Mac had gone off to war, of age now. The trainees, handpicked by the Walsh brothers who ran the school, dazzled and burned with risk and daring. When the battens reached the water's edge, they saw small seaplanes skimming across the water, showering spray behind them before rising into the sky. Like seagulls, Jean thought. The spindly flying boats flew back, circling the bay, sun gleaming on their wings. Jean stood on the tips of her toes. I want to do that. Mother, I want to fly aeroplanes. Oh, yes, darling, yes, Nelly cried. You know how I'd like to do that too. Her face shining with excitement, the upset of the morning forgotten. We can go flying together, you and me. I can drive the plane, Jean said. On the shoreline, a pilot was beckoning the two boys over to look inside the machine. They ran across the grass to where it was anchored. As Harold and John climbed into the cockpit, Jean stamped her foot. The pilot saw her and called out, asking if the little girl wanted to look as well. When she ran forward, he swung her up easily above his shoulder to join her brothers. She saw the shadowy recesses of the plane's interior, noting the deep metal seat, the rudder bar, the control column, and the instrument panel. Is it hard to fly a plane? Jean asked. Easy as riding a bike, he said, laughing. That night, she dreamed of flying, and though often given to nightmares, rested easily, lifted in sleep into the blue blaze of a summer sky. Another letter came from Fred. This time just for Jean, bulkier than the ones that had come before. Opening it, she found a bunch of wild blue violets pressed between its pages. Do they really grow wild in the woods? She asked Nelly. She remembered the violets her mother had tended with care when they still had a garden. There was a garden of sorts where they lived now, a two-bedroom house at the rough end of St. George's Bay Road. It wasn't big enough to contain all their furniture, and some of it had to be sold. Nelly wept the day the piano went, not consoled by the good price it fetched at auction. At night, soldiers lurched down the road, singing beery songs in ragged off-key bursts. There were houses where dim lights shone at night, even though they were supposed to be blacked out. When a drunken man banged on the batten's door one evening, lurching against the veranda post, Nelly said in a blistering tone that though women did have the right to choose what they did with their bodies, she wasn't one of them, thank you, and if the man wanted a disgusting

0: illness, that was his business, and may all his bits rot off. She slammed the door hard and leaned against it. Then she saw Jean's frightened face, heavy with startled sleep in the passageway. "Get back to bed this instant," she cried, as if she was scolding. "Jean, go back to bed."
1: "I want Dad to come home," Jean said.
0: In the morning, this seemed like one of the bad dreams. The sight of her mother shaking from head to toe, collapsed against the wall. She caressed the violets her father had sent her, their slender stems dried out already and brittle. But when she held them to her face, she was sure she detected some wild, woody scent. Harold ran away from school. In Wellington, he caught the northbound night train, but somewhere along the way he had got off it. Nellie had gone straight to the police station with a constable who delivered the news. The police there had their hands full, they said. All these soldiers coming home, and there was trouble of one sort or another everywhere. Did she think her son might have tried to join up? Of course, that was the first thing that had crossed her mind. She had to confess that. But could they not, at least, ask the people at the railways if anyone had seen him? What if he had fallen from the train between the carriages, somewhere on the high central plateau, his body lying on the side of the tracks? By this time, at least a week had passed since his disappearance. The sergeant on duty said that, yes, they could at least do that. In the meantime, she should check the recruiting office. This wasn't as easy as it sounded. Harold could have enlisted in any little town between Wellington and Auckland. Jean came home in the afternoon to find her mother standing in the parlour of the front room, white-faced. The sergeant stood with his notebook in his hand. Yes, he told her, the boy had been seen getting off the train soon after he left Wellington. The guard remembered him because Harold had chatted to him not long after the train left, although, as he recalled, the boy was fidgety. Harold told him he was 18 and reckoned he could do any man's job. Shovel coal, drive a jigger. Perhaps, he said, he could get a job on the railways. The guard had gone away to clip tickets, and when he came back after the next stop, Harold was gone. "Did you know what he was planning to do?" Nellie demanded of John. John looked evasive. "Did you or didn't you?" Nellie shouted, and to her daughter's astonishment began raining blows on her brother's head. She was bigger and still much taller than John. John, the delicate dark boy who, it seemed, never caused anyone trouble. "Truth," she cried. "I want the truth out of you." John put his hands up to stop her. "He took some money from milk buckets when he was home in May. He told me they didn't feed him properly down south." "Did he just? Well, bigger fool anyone who leaves money lying around these days. What else?" John stood up, regarding his mother with his cool, beautiful eyes, seeming all of a sudden to be much older. "You didn't notice he went down to the shipping office every day that he was here," he said. "I reckon he's gone off to sea." Nellie sank into the now battered green armchair. "What will I tell your father?" "So what did you expect?" John was talking like an adult, the man of the house, as if he were acting a role. He was 14, but he had developed a certain elegance in his manner. Since the beginning of the year, he had gone to King's College. "You think Harold could become a lawyer or an accountant, Mother? You really think he's that special?" Nellie rested her chin on her hand. "I thought he might be able to make something of himself. That's what I thought. If he tried." She corrected herself. "If we all tried hard enough. It's this war, I suppose. Why didn't you tell me, John? I wanted him to stay away." "Oh, you did you? Why was that?" John looked away. A child again.
1: "He said nasty things."
0: "Nasty things. Sticks and stones can break my bones, but words never hurt anyone. John, I thought better of you." This, too, was a moment that marked change. Nellie and John's relationship slid downhill after that. John, the traitor. Not that it was remarked on again. It was just that the closeness melted away between them.

if John might be as capable of misdeeds as Harold. Besides, Nellie couldn't afford to keep him at his new school, and so he had the humiliation of returning to his old one. But then neither could their mother go on paying for Jean at Melmeley. All round, it was a disaster. No news of Harold emerged. Nellie wrote to Fred, but as she said, he could hardly catch a boat home. When some weeks had passed, she decided that perhaps no news was good news. Harold was a big boy and strong. Somewhere he was sure to be all right. Something else happened. An extraordinary lead story in the Truth newspaper reported that a 20-year-old Sydney student, described as looking very young for his age, had appeared in court on forgery charges. He called himself William Sanders, but in the box he gave his name as Harold Batten. When arrested, he was found to be carrying several letters he had written to insurance companies, threatening and wheedling them for discharge documents from a merchant shipping company in exchange for information about threats to blow up their ships. "I was just being silly the day I wrote those," the boy told the detective who interviewed him. "Somebody did want me to blow up ships, but I wouldn't do that. I'm British, you know. There are lots of Germans here that you don't know about. They're always plotting to get people to blow up ships. You know, I just wrote those to let the insurance companies know." At his lodgings, the police found more letters and plugs of gelignite, fuse and powder, as well as detonators, enough to blow a hole in the side of a ship. "It can't be him," Nellie said. The police in Auckland didn't seem to think so either, although nobody could be sure. "His name is Frederick. It's only the family who call him Harold." But the harm was done. The daily newspaper picked up the story and roaring headlines followed them. At Jean's new school, the first thing the children asked the next day was whether she had a brother called Harold. She said she had a brother called John, her face set in a stony stare. "Miss Standoff," they called her. A boy asked in front of his mates if she were planning to run away to sea any time soon. Voices followed her around the school ground as she walked on her own. "Harold, Harold," they chanted. "Where are you, Harold?" She considered going to the swimming baths for the day, but if she did that, she would miss the geography lessons that made sense of the maps she and John studied, the arithmetic she excelled in, and English, which always earned her the best marks in the class. If she learned what she needed to know, she decided she would rescue herself in time. Her teacher, a skinny older man with a hairless head, told Nellie grudgingly that her daughter had a gift, but there was no need for her to be forward. She shouldn't get ideas above her station. Girls needed to be practical in their disciplines, and when it came to being top of the class, it would do her no good at all if she let the boys see how clever she was. Besides, with trouble like theirs, it didn't do to stand out. "We do not have troubles at home," Nellie said. "Oh, then please accept my apologies, Mrs. Batten," the little man said, his eyes glittering with amusement. The truth was, they still didn't know where Harold was. The scandal, real or imagined, wasn't going away easily. The case of Harold Batten rumbled on through the news for several weeks. The boy in Australia was now reported as having been born in Melbourne under a different name again. It didn't seem possible that he was there, Harold Batten. Nellie said that Jean must remember to refer to Harold as Frederick if she were ever asked about him. It was around then that Nellie began betting on the horses, going to the tote on her own, carrying a big bag with a brass buckle. Chapter 4. Jean learned to use a compass after her father returned from the war. The letters from Fred had continued to arrive in bursts from overseas. There would be long silences and then a flurry of his correspondence. Some contained descriptions of places he had visited, though little of the horrors he witnessed. Just a passing reference now and then to some poor devil with both his legs blown off. He told them about Paris and the Eiffel Tower and the Arc de Triomphe,
about the way the French drank wine and ate well, even though food was scarce.

Yes, but it was amazing what they could do with a snail or two, and food gathered from the countryside. About the lilac trees blooming, the little chimney pots on the roofs of the houses, the horse chestnuts greening all along the vast length of the Champs-Élysées, the most beautiful avenue in the world. Though, by Jove, he wouldn't mind the sight of the oak trees along Simon Street. Élysées was the French name for the Elysian Fields, he wrote, the place of the blessed dead in Greek mythology. This elicited a sharp snort of laughter from Nellie. "He needn't give us the Greeks and French wine," she said. "We actually need more food of our own." All the same, Nellie wrote steadfastly every week, whether there had been a letter from Fred or not. "Although what have I got to tell him?" she asked Jean one Sunday. Sunday was her day for writing letters. To Fred, and also to one of her two brothers still fighting overseas, and to her mother in Invercargill, failing in health and still longing for the old country. Her mother had never got over homesickness, and now, Nellie said with a catch in her voice, she would never go home. "Nothing but gloom," Nellie continued, answering her own question. "Harold in trouble and nowhere to be found. John gone all peculiar on me, up and staying out late, and never enough money. No wonder Fred doesn't write much. What can he say about our problems?" Jean stroked the side of her mother's face. Nellie took her hand in hers. "I've got you, my darling," she said. "I write and tell Father every week what a good girl you are." Then a letter came from London, not long after Armistice Day, full of endearments and news of Fred's anticipated departure for New Zealand. He wished he was coming home for Christmas, but he thought it would take a bit longer than that. He couldn't tell his dear wife how much he longed to see her. As Nellie read this letter to Jean and John over breakfast, her eyes filled with tears and longing. "He'll have to say goodbye to all his French girlfriends, won't he?" John said. "Don't you say that about our dad," Jean said. "I think you'd better leave the table, John," his mother said, her face rigid, throat crimson. John, now 16, uncurled himself from his chair like a graceful cat. Jean would remember the way he carried himself then, the poise of his shoulders, the eloquent gestures of his hands. There were days she wanted to go after him when he left the house, but somehow he had outgrown her, making her feel childish and small. Fred's discharge didn't arrive until early in January, and it was April before he made it home on the Ionic. When he showed them his British War Medal and Victory Medal, Nellie's face shone with pride. She softened and mellowed, made plans to help Fred restart his dental practice. He would go back to his old rooms, and she would be his nurse. Fred had rented a house in Epsom for them all, a step up from their lodgings during the war. Fred's trunk contained treasures that Jean seized on as they were unpacked. There were manuals about warfare and maps and a compass. She watched its needle slide this way and that. When her father explained that it showed the direction between one place and another, she demanded to be shown how it worked. "Why, little mitt, I think you're serious," he said. "We'll have to see about that." He had bought a motorbike, and now he took her on his pillion for a ride into the bush on the edge of Auckland, equipping them with maps and a compass so they could determine their route. He showed her how to orient a map, using the compass to work out a heading for their destination, and straight away, it seemed, Jean had worked out that they must travel southeast from the Waitakere's if they were to get back to Epsom. "Amazing kid," Fred told Nellie on their return. "I can't believe how well she got it. She understands navigation." He took her on more expeditions in order to test his first impression of her skill. She never failed him. On the motorbike, her arms wrapped around her father's waist, Jean had her first real sense that she was flying. The feel of the wind rushing past her face, the road uncurling beneath the tires of the motorbike, made her so happy that she never wanted to let go. Her heart, pressed against Fred's back, waltzed with the pleasure of his nearness. That same year, 1919, news came through that two men had crossed the Atlantic in a plane.

0: John Alcock and Arthur Whitton Brown had taken fewer than 16 hours to fly from Newfoundland to Ireland in a former wartime bomber modified to carry enough fuel for a long-distance flight. It was June, summertime in the Northern Hemisphere. "Hurrah for Jack and Teddy!" Nellie cried, brandishing a newspaper at dinner as rain pelted against the windows and damp seeped under the eaves. A flickering gas fire added little warmth.
1: "You don't know them, Nell."
0: Fred's tone was caustic. "That's what everyone calls them," she said. "Oh, my goodness, they've won £10,000. Can you imagine it? And the king has given them knighthoods. They're heroes."
1: "They crashed their plane in Ireland, hit a bog in Galway. They just got lucky," Fred said.
0: "What's eating you, Fred?" "They're brave. They served in the Air Force in the war. Alcock was taken prisoner."
1: "People did what they had to do in the war," he said, sounding weary and a trifle defensive.
0: When he and Jean were next in the Waitakere Ranges, plotting their way back to Auckland, Jean said, "Did you see the planes fly in the war, Dad?" They were deep in bush, along a gravel track near one of the waterfalls, a cavalcade of water prancing on dark rock.
1: "Of course I saw them," Fred said. "They were all around and above us."
0: "I love planes," Jean said.
1: "I know you do. But aeroplanes fall out of the sky. I saw that too. I saw flames overtake them, and men spin out of them like flies on fire. And when we picked them up, there was nothing left of them. Just teeth and bones and the rags of their clothes and the smell of what was left of them."
0: Jean was silent.
1: "I'm sorry. You're too young to know about such things. Just don't think about aeroplanes."
0: "I can't help it."
1: "You mean your mother can't help it? We all have our weaknesses. Now come on, concentrate on what you're doing or we'll have to spend the night in the bush." A shock of wind was jostling the trees around them. Dusk was closing in. Between the branches of tall trees and the tangle of ferns, Jean could see the light leaking out of the sky.
0: "There are bats out here," said Fred, "and you'll get flying lessons if you run into them."
1: Nellie was no less excited when, that same year, Australian brothers Ross and Keith Smith, with two other men, flew from England to Australia for the first time over 28 days. 135 hours in the air, all told. Nellie was ecstatic when she read these items aloud to Jean.
2: "Oh, it's really possible," she cried. "Imagine flying all that way from one side of the world to another. Wouldn't you like to do that, Jean?"
0: She held her arms out as if they were wings and bobbed from side to side. This was in December. 9 days later, John Alcock, the Atlantic flyer, was dead. His latest plane had crashed in France, near Rouen. Fred didn't say anything when Nellie announced the news in a subdued voice. Still, it was nearly Christmas, and it was agreed there would be turkey and plum pudding with threepences. The war was over. They were all safe. The world would go on. None of this rediscovered domesticity would last for long. First, a letter arrived for Fred, addressed in unusual handwriting, postmarked Paris. The letter had been sent care of Army headquarters and forwarded to Fred at their new address. Nellie was at home on a Saturday morning with Jean when it arrived. She put down a sock she was darning, held the letter up to her nose and sniffed, then put it down quickly, as if it might burn her hand.
2: "Dad's friends are writing to him from France," Jean said excitedly. "That's nice, Mother, isn't it?"
1: "You seem to have mail from a friend in France," Nellie said when Fred came home, and Jean knew that somehow this wasn't nice after all. Fred stood looking sheepish in the hallway.
0: "Well, Fred, aren't you going to open it?"
1: "After dinner," he said, pocketing the letter.
0: "After dinner," she mocked.
1: "After the roast beef and Yorkshire pudding. After the apple sponge.
0: Then what? Something a little decadent, perhaps?"
1: "You're being silly, Nellie. We New Zealanders made a lot of friends in France."
0: "Oh, friends. Well, we all want to share your French friendships. Could we have a

Reading over dessert, then? We could all write letters from New Zealand to your new French friends. Who knows, they might want to come and visit us. Fred picked up the hat he had laid on the chair and walked back out without saying a word. Fred Batten, you come right back here, Nellie shouted, racing to the door and calling into the night. Fred didn't return until after midnight. Jean knew because she lay awake listening for him. In the morning, the house was quiet and Nellie was red-eyed and shiny-nosed. But on Monday morning, Fred dressed with his usual care. Over breakfast, he asked if his wife would be joining him at the surgery. If she didn't intend coming in, he'd like to know because he would have to make other arrangements. When she said, yes, of course she would be in, Jean could feel a relief in the room. John had been kicking the leg of the table and pretending to read a book. A Shakespearean play, Jean thought. She had an idea his class was studying Macbeth. Life continued quietly for some months. No more letters arrived for Fred. Nellie had stopped going to the races, a pastime Fred disapproved of. Sometimes she seemed heavy in her movements, but Fred acted more or less as if nothing had happened. He took Jean out on his motorbike and spared nothing to make her smile. When there were silences between him and Nellie, Jean found something to fill them, rushing to tell them about her school day, what she had learned in geography, her favourite subject. John had become more withdrawn and took little part in these conversations. His age, Nellie would sigh, if Fred mentioned the boy's silences. The company of his drama group preoccupied John, and when Jean talked volubly at the table, he was inclined to cast his eyes towards the ceiling and start mouthing in silence as if he were reciting. When Fred asked him about his day, John was as likely to tell his father that he wouldn't understand, as if Fred was at best ill-educated or at worst an idiot. Talking down, Fred said one night, fury in his voice. What do you know about Shakespeare? John said, in the same cool way he had been addressing Nellie since challenged years before. It is a wise father that knows his own child, Fred said. Merchant of Venice, Act 2, Scene 2. War, is it, father? You only think you know me. John looked worried all the same. I thought it was Mother who was the actress in this house. And you think I'm a nincompoop? Oh, leave it, Fred, Nellie said, throwing up her hands. What difference does it make if the boy wants to be a know-it-all? Truth will come to light. Murder cannot be hid long, John said. Same scene. Nobody said anything. After a while, John got up and left the room. A house full of exits and entrances, or so it seemed. It wasn't murder that was about to be uncovered, but on another evening, not long after this, a woman knocked at the door. She held a child of perhaps 6 or 7 years of age by the hand. She was a Maori woman, dressed in a white, high-necked blouse, and a long, dark skirt beneath a heavy coat, missing buttons. Her hair showered her shoulders in a thick black mass, a small headscarf holding it back from her face. The little boy was fairer than his mother. The woman spoke in a quiet voice when Nellie opened the door. Mrs. Batten, perhaps you won't remember me. I've come to see Mr. Batten, if you don't mind. This time the actress in Nellie was to the fore. But of course I remember you, she said, smiling and addressing the woman by name. I remember when my sister came up from the south and we went sightseeing in Rotorua. We met you at the hot pools. You were cooking lunch, I think. The woman shifted uneasily. So tell me, have you moved to Auckland? No, the woman said, casting her eyes downwards. If I could just see Mr. Batten for a minute. Fred, my husband? Oh, do come in. I'm sure he'd love to see you. But Fred was already at the door. Nell, he said in an urgent voice, I'll take care of this. The child was gazing at his face. The woman said, Mr. Batten, I'm sorry. Times aren't so good for me. I'm sure the little one must be a great penny diver, Nellie said. She was referring to the Maori children who dived off a bridge into a thermal river when tourists threw them money, filling their cheeks until they bulged. Fred,
I've invited our guests...

but Fred was knotting a scarf around his neck, grabbing his hat as he pushed the woman away from the door and closed it behind them. Jean heard them talking on the pathway outside, then the gate clicked shut, as all three of them made their way down the street. This time Fred wasn't away long. When he came back, he sank wearily into the tattered green chair that had seen so many homes since Nellie had bought it, elegant and new, in Rotorua. "Nell, Nell," he said. "Nell, nothing. You didn't tell me there was a child. I don't know whether it's mine." "Oh, don't you just? Well, it looks like yours. I don't know. Believe me, I didn't know. I saw you with her on one of your walks. I might have known you'd slept with her. You fornicated with her, Fred. We can agree on that, can't we? We left Rotorua because of the women. There was the patient who spread her legs for you when you'd finished filling her teeth in the dental chair. And now there's this one. I'm sorry, I get them mixed up. There are so many. It's a disease, Fred. That's what you have. An illness that means you can't keep your trousers buttoned up. Whoops, another one who's willing." Fred raised a hand to strike her. "Stop it, stop your wicked, dirty mouth." Jean put her hands over her ears and began to scream. "Nellie, listen, I had no idea the woman had a child. I have no idea whose it is." "Oh, no." Nellie lifted a wicker chair over her head and smashed it on the floor so that one of the legs broke. "And how many of you left behind in France, Fred? Eh? Tell me that." Fred put his hands over his face, tears leaking between his fingers. "I don't know," he said, his voice broken. "Well, you can get out. You can leave, Fred." He appeared to pull himself together. Jean had crouched down in a corner of the room. "Don't worry," he said. "I'm off." "You're mad, Ellen. Has anyone ever told you that?" Nellie picked up a dirty dish from the table, where they had been eating not half an hour before, flinging it at him so that it hit the wall above his head and shattered, gravy trickling down. This was followed immediately by the crew it set, the pepper pot breaking in window, splinters of glass flying into the room. Jean put her arms around her head. Fred was standing, gripping his wife's wrist. "For the child's sake, stop! For Jeannie, our little mitt, don't do it any more." Nell let her hands go limp. "Just go, Fred." "So that's it, Ellen. You want a divorce?" Nellie looked at him in astonishment, stopped in her tracks for the moment. "Don't be ridiculous, Fred. Of course I don't want a divorce. I just want you to go away." Before the night was over, Fred was packing a suitcase. First his trousers, folded neatly on the bottom, then the white coats he wore to his practice, his belts and ties and cufflinks, and lastly his shirts. Jean had crawled along the floor, as if standing up might invite some further wrath from her mother. Now she threw herself at the suitcase, dragging out his shirts. "Don't go! Dad, please don't leave us!" He knelt down beside her and touched her cheek with the back of his hand. "I have to," he said. "It's my fault. Don't be sad. I'll see you very soon. I'll see you often." "You can take your sons with you," Nellie said. "I don't want them back here." Harold wasn't living with them, so she really meant John. "Don't blame them for this," Fred said. "They haven't done anything. I looked after them in the war. The war you didn't need to go to. I had to deal with those big boys on my own and all the trouble they caused. It's your turn now, Fred." While he was packing, she went to John's room and began filling another suitcase with his clothes. John arrived home shortly after this and seemed to take in what was happening at a glance, as if it were not altogether a surprise. All that was until he found his mother in his room, going about her work, clearing his wardrobe. "I didn't ask for this," he said, and all of a sudden he wasn't adult at all, his face puckering as if he were about to cry. "I don't care what you asked for," Nellie said. "You haven't had a good word for me in a long time, and I tell you I won't take it any more." "But I don't even get on with Father," John said. "Well, you'd better start, because that's who you've got now." She was bent on one knee on the suitcase, pulling it together with a leather strap.

0: Where will we go tonight?
1: Tonight? That's not for me to worry about. Just pick up your books and get going. Seeing Jean sobbing in the corner of the front room, John came over and knelt beside her. Jean, it won't be for long. They'll get back together, you'll see. When her convulsive sobs didn't stop, he put both arms around her. I'm sorry. I didn't mean to be rough on you. We've had good times, you and me. We'll stick together. Jean's breath caught in her throat as she tried to stifle her crying. She put her head on his shoulder. You're just a little kid still. There are some things I can't explain to you right now. Perhaps you'll understand someday. You'll always be my little sister. Here, take my hanky. All right? All right now. You hold on tight to that, and I'll see you soon. He stood awkwardly beside her.
0: What if Harold comes back?
1: She whispered. He paused, ruffling her hair, an unhappy expression crossing his face. He'll be my problem, I guess. Anyway, our mother won't let him come back. By then, it was nearly 11 o'clock. Fred pointed out that they wouldn't get into a hotel now. The doors would all be shut. Nellie reminded him that he had his surgery rooms. Why didn't he and John just go there and sleep on the floor?
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0: Now, ladies and gentlemen, we have a little novelty here for you this evening. We'll have a little argument between the saxophone and the trumpet. Of course, these cats just told me they're going to get away. And the little trumpet just said it's going to do the same. Isn't that right, little trumpet? Yes, sir. Oh, that little devil. But before we riff, we're going to chirp a few for you this time. So get your chops together, boys. 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
1: Chinatown, my Chinatown, where the lights are low. 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
0: Oh, you got me, you.
1: Chinatown, oh, my Chinatown.
0: Look out there, saxophone. What's the matter with you? Let's go.

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I went out to dancing with a Tennessee dear. They had a fella named Handy with a band you should hear. And while the folks gently swear,

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1: If you're listening to this on or around the 6th of January 2017, you're in time to help me observe what would have been the 70th birthday of arguably the best-loved woman folk and traditional singer of the mid-20th century, a songwriter who met a tragic and untimely fate at the age of only 31.

Born in London in 1947, she was named Alexandra Elaine McLean Denny. We knew her as Sandy. And we're listening to her with the trailblazing folk rockers Fairport Convention.

So, on what would have been her 80 years, I thought we could celebrate her life and the prolific output of those 10 or so years leading up to 1978 by dipping into some of her earliest recordings, not necessarily in a chronological sense, but listening to demos and early acoustic takes. Just Sandy and her incredible voice and her piano, or that massive 12-string which made her appear even more diminutive. In June 1967, aged 20, she recorded this at home, Box Full of Treasure.

The tune for that later morphed into the song Fotheringay, which became the name of her last band after Fairport. And A Box Full of Treasures became the title of a 5-CD box set which features early stuff and these simple versions of her songs. I'll butt out for a while and we'll play her music in brackets. First, One Way Donkey Ride, then I'm a Dreamer, and Take Me Away.

piano was Sandy's first instrument, really. She learned classical music on it as a girl and seems to have used the natural chord progressions that it suggests as a basis for writing songs. The second bracket of three comprises Rising for the Moon, Still Waters Run Deep, and All Our Days.

Sandy Denham, we're enjoying her very early ventures into recording just at home in Byfield, Northamptonshire, during 1975 and 6, probably on a reel-to-reel. Modern gear and remixing has polished them up pretty well. 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And on the web, we're spinning some early recordings by the late, great Sandy Denny, whose renown seems greater, not less, since her untimely death in 1978. Here's a bracket comprising No More Sad Refrains, By the Time It Gets Dark, and The Music Weaver.

That was The Music Weaver, and that one was recorded at the Manor, a studio, in 1972. And before that, we heard By the Time It Gets Dark and No More Sad Refrains. Four more home recordings now. What Is True, Stranger to Himself, Take Away the Load, and Full Moon.

four home recordings by Sandy Denny, What Is True, Stranger to Himself, Take Away the Load, and Full Moon. Sandy's husband, Trevor Lucas, is credited with the production of these songs at home. It's funny to think that these are only 3 years before her tragic accidental death, and he was pretty much her manager and helpmate at the stage of her life when Fotheringay was ending and her magnificent solo albums were being prepared. Well, who knows where the time has gone since we lost her, but as long as I'm able to present the Folk Music Hour, I hope to honour and celebrate this iconic British songwriter and singer every January around the time of her birthday, or perhaps in April, observing her passing. In future, we might look at her versions of traditional folk songs, or listen to her performances in the bands she graced, or share her radio and television appearances. She did some good covers too, even Buddy Holly. And these songs

later developed into full-blown arrangements on her solo albums. Oh, we'll listen to them too in the future. Let's end then with arguably her most famous song, a never-before-released version. The guitarist is Dave Cousins, who was the first to feature her in a band, The Straubs, and it shows that Sandy had this masterpiece fully formed at the tender age of 21. How could she be so wise, so young? This recording was made in the summer of 1968 in Copenhagen. So rest in peace, Sandy. Who knows where the time goes?

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